This is John Morrison presenting this gospel broadcast, and over the next few minutes we will be having a little look at God's holy and precious word. And beginning our gospel broadcast, we have a lovely track indeed, I'll Fly Away.

Hebrews chapter 12 and verse 1. Since we are surrounded by so great a cloud of witnesses, let us lay aside every weight, the thought, a glorious grandstand. If the angels rejoice over one sinner who repents, as quoted by our Lord in Luke's Gospel chapter 15, then the angelic hosts are numbered among the spectators in the heavenly grandstands. They are included among those who are referred to as so great a cloud of witnesses. And they never miss any of the details of our earthly pilgrimage. Nor does our God, the Father, the Son, and the Holy Spirit overlook what goes on here. As the Bible says, all things are open to the eyes of him to whom we must give account. In his book, Though I Walk Through the Valley, by Dr. Vance Havner, he tells of an old preacher who worked into the night on a sermon for his small congregation. His wife inquired why he spent so much time on a message he would give to so few people. To this, the minister replied, "You forget, my dear, how large my audience will be." Dr. Havner adds, "Nothing is trivial here if heaven is looking on. We shall play a better game if, seeing that we are encompassed with so great a cloud of witnesses, we remember who is in the grandstand. So great a cloud of witnesses."

Well, I'd like to thank you very much indeed for your company, and please plan to tune in again at the same time tomorrow. And in the meantime, we conclude our gospel broadcast with a lovely piece of music.

0: Well, this car is automatic. It's systematic. It's hydromatic. Why, it's greased lightning!
1: Greased lightning!

0: Walk Tall.
1: Thank you so much. I've been accused, among other things, of doing most of my writing for you ladies. But I did write a song special for you guys. Don't go away feeling slighted.

someone tags you in a picture that you didn't know existed, then all your friends can see you just in case they might have missed it. Keep in touch with everyone, catch up with old friends too. What did we do before Facebook? Sure, no one has a clue. 400 million users, it's popular, there's no doubt. There's even Facebook for your mobile phone in case you miss something when you're out. How did we ever manage? It's funny, but it's true. What did we do before Facebook? No one has a clue.

This is John Morrison presenting this gospel broadcast, and over the next few minutes we will be thinking about God's very precious word. Beginning our gospel broadcast, we have a lovely track indeed, Christ Took Your Place.

0: 1 Kings chapter 8 and verse 39. You alone know the hearts of all people. The thought, no secrets from God. Do these words frighten you? They well might, because they remind us of a truth that we often forget. God knows everything about us, even our deepest thoughts and motives. We can hide them from other people. We may even hide them from ourselves, but we cannot hide them from God. This shouldn't surprise us. After all, God knows everything. The Bible says nothing in all creation is hidden from God's sight. Everything is uncovered and laid bare before the eyes of Him to whom we must give account. Think back over just the past 24 hours. You didn't want anyone else to know, but God knew everything in your life. But something should surprise us. In spite of all He knows, God still loves. In fact, the verse above occurs in a prayer by King Solomon, thanking God for His love and forgiveness. Thank God for His grace, and thank Him that He, in spite of all He knows about people, Christ has forgiven the sins of those who have confessed them to Him. In the time of Noah, the Bible says that God saw that the imagination and the thoughts of people's hearts were only evil continually. In great contrast to the man of God, a man called Noah, his thought pattern, his motivations were governed by the creatorial power of God Almighty. With his own free will, he decided to follow God, to think straight, to think normally, and God recognized it and preserved his life. No secrets from God.
1: What will you do in that great day, when heaven and earth shall pass away, when all the pomp and glory here, like morning dew, shall disappear, and you from out your lonely tomb shall stand in judgment's awful doom? When God's great trump shall wake the dead, where will you hide your once fair head? What will you do? Where can you go amid that fearful scene of woe, where none can help and all alone you stand before that great white throne? What will you do when lightnings flash, this wide world quivers, thunders crash, the earth shall melt with fervent heat, but you, oh, where can you retreat? Not e'en the grave can hide you more, for death and hell their dead restore. O awful day, who would not be sheltered, O Lamb of God, in thee? Safe at thy side, when wild and loud the shrieks of that unnumbered crowd shall rend the heavens and fill the skies, till judgment's doom shall close their cries.
0: We now conclude the gospel broadcast with a lovely piece of music.

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1: The

A warm welcome to our program, Prophecy for Today, where we study biblical prophecy and its application to our daily life. It's a wonderful day to worship God. I'm William Steves. Let's pray. Dear Heavenly Father, we rejoice in your grace and goodness to us. Every day you shower us with new blessings from your good hand, and you continually guide us in the way that is best for us. We thank you for your rod and your staff which comfort us. We are your sheep, and it's in Jesus' name we pray today. Amen.

Maranatha, friends, the Lord is coming. 1 Corinthians 9:24-27 says, Know ye not that they which run in a race run all, but one receiveth the prize? So run, that ye may obtain. And every man that striveth for the mastery is temperate in all things. Now they do it to obtain a corruptible crown, but we an incorruptible. I therefore so run, not as uncertainly. So fight I, not as one that beateth the air. But I keep under my body, and bring it into subjection, lest that by any means, when I have preached to others, I myself should be a castaway. The Christian life is challenging. It requires faithful service. God has called us to a life of holiness, a life of righteous and faithful service. So run, Paul says. Go out each day and pursue the prize of the high calling of God. Just as athletes are called to discipline themselves in order to gain a corruptible crown, we are called to spiritual discipline, so that we might gain a crown that fadeth not away. What a wonderful hope we have by the grace and glory of God. Let us run with patience the race that is set before us. You're listening to Prophecy for Today. I'm William Steves. Today's letter comes from Pennsylvania. Our listener writes, Thank you for preaching the truth. I am glad you are reaching multitudes for Christ. Praise the Lord, listener. 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

0: And now, the familiar voice of Pastor Perry F. Rockwood, who is at home with the Lord.
1: Shall we pray? Father, we bow before thee today and are so thankful for thy love to us. I pray today for many listeners in Africa, in Manila, in the Philippines, in Europe, Great Britain, the Caribbean area, Cuba, South America, Bermuda, just where each one is. I pray for them today. I pray for souls. I pray for blessing. And I pray that thou will just meet the need of every heart. Undertake for each listener. I pray in Jesus' name. Amen. Paul says in 1 Corinthians 15:51, Behold, I show you a mystery. We shall not all sleep, but we shall all be changed in a moment, in the twinkling of an eye. The age which began on the day of Pentecost is an age of deep mystery. When Jesus came the first time, over 1900 years ago, his people Israel knew nothing of this present age in which we live, the dispensation of the Church of Jesus Christ. They believed that when their Messiah came, he would deliver them from their Gentile Roman bondage and immediately set up the glorious Messianic kingdom, which had been the theme and hope of all the prophets before them. This was the hope of his disciples also, who time and again came to him and asked him when he would inaugurate his kingdom and deliver Israel. They even disputed among themselves which ones would hold the most desirable seat in the king's cabinet. Even John the Baptist knew nothing of this present church age, but saw only the Messianic kingdom. When he was cast into prison, he sent to inquire of Jesus, Art thou he that should come, or seek we for another? Even at the ascension of the Lord Jesus, the disciples were still looking for the immediate setting up of the kingdom of the Messiah. They evidently believed that he had led them to Mount Olivet for the purpose of launching his campaign from that point. And so they inquired in Acts 1:6, Wilt thou at this time restore again the kingdom to Israel? To that question Jesus answered, It is not for you to know the times or the seasons, which the Father hath put in his own power. Acts 1:7. Instead of launching his kingdom to set up the Messianic rule of Israel, he left them and went into heaven. He was suddenly taken up out of their sight into the blue. They were stunned. They were mystified. They were disappointed. They were frustrated, for all their fondest hopes were now dashed to the ground in a moment. But not for long, for Jesus sent two men right back from heaven with this message, Ye men of Galilee, why stand ye gazing up into heaven? This same Jesus, which is taken up from you into heaven, shall so come in like manner as ye have seen him go into heaven. Acts 1:11. Here then was their comfort. Jesus was coming back again. What about the kingdom? What will happen in the meantime? What about all the promises made by the prophets in the Old Testament concerning the setting up of the Messianic kingdom upon the earth? Had they been misinformed about a literal kingdom on earth? They were to wait only a few days for the information. On the day of Pentecost, the Holy Spirit came, and through John and Peter and Jude and Paul, he unfolded the mystery of this present waiting age between Jesus' ascension and his coming again, between the cross and the kingdom age. This interval has already lasted over 1900 years. It was a deep mystery to the disciples. It had not been revealed in the Old Testament. It was not made known until after Pentecost. Concerning the mystery of the present church age while the kingdom is postponed, and he is calling out his bride, Paul says in Ephesians 3, that by revelation God made known unto me the mystery, whereby when ye read, ye may understand my knowledge in the mystery of Christ, which in other ages was not made known unto the sons of men, as it is now revealed unto his holy apostles and prophets by the Spirit. Unto me, who am less than the least of all saints, is this grace given, that I should preach among the Gentiles the unsearchable riches of Christ, and to make all men see what is the fellowship of the mystery, which from the beginning of the world hath been hid in God, who created all things by Jesus Christ. Ephesians chapter 3. Now this present age is the age which was a mystery before Pentecost, and still is a mystery to the unbeliever. There are several things peculiar to this church age, and they are called mysteries. One, the mystery of the incarnation of Christ, 1 Timothy 3:16. The mystery of Israel's rejection, Romans 11:25. The mystery of the body of Christ, Ephesians 3:6. The mystery of the bride of Christ, Ephesians 5:32. The mystery of the rapture of the church, 1 Corinthians 15:51. The mystery of the ministry of the church, Revelation 1:20. The mystery of iniquity, 1 Thessalonians 2:7. The mystery of Babylon, Revelation 17:5. All these mysteries mentioned in the New Testament belong to this present age in which we're living today, and they are revealed to us in the New Testament. My, it's so wonderful to be able to rightly divide the word of truth and to see exactly what the Holy Spirit wants us to see in this age in which we're living. Now listen, we're not here to bring in the kingdom. We're not here to save the world. We're not here to change the world. No, we're here to go into all the world and preach the gospel. And what our Lord is doing, he's building his church. And when that church is completed, he's coming back again. And friends, our great opportunity is the wide open door of preaching the gospel to multitudes by means of radio. And I just trust that our program today will be a great blessing to you as you consider these wonderful mysteries that have been revealed to us in New Testament times. And I trust, too, that as the broadcast is a blessing, write now and share with us in the wonderful open door opportunity of radio. This broadcast is sponsored by the People's Gospel Hour, Halifax, Nova Scotia, Canada, B3J3A1. Our United States address, the People's Gospel Hour, Box 55862, Boston, Massachusetts, 02205. Now, until the same time tomorrow, the Lord willing, Pastor Perry F. Rockwood, may the Lord bless you and make you a blessing.

0: This is the Old Trailblazer broadcast. This is Pastor Albert Pendarvis, the Old Trailblazer, riding out again on old Dan. Come on, Dan, let's go. Let's get up. Trailblazer feeling pretty good this morning. I hope you are, Dan. You've been a good night. You had a good night's rest. Had a sack full of oats there in your stable. And let's get on down the road. Maybe we'll find a few folks standing around there somewhere who wants to hear the gospel. And I praise the Lord that folks are able to hear these radio messages and internet messages and the booklets that we send out over the air. And I'm happy to have you folks up there in Kalamazoo, Michigan, up there in Holland, Michigan, and wherever you are in Roanoke, Virginia, and Buena Park, California, and wherever you are, Arizona, Phoenix, Arizona, and Corpus Christi, Texas, and everywhere between, Oklahoma City. And we always just happy to have you folks with us, even up there in Jackson, Mississippi, on WTIX, I believe it is. But let's just get started. We're back here bringing these messages. But before we get started, I want to just mention our forget many times to tell you, we here at Radio Missions, we still air the broadcast of Pastor L.R. Shelton Sr., who was our founder and minister here for many, many years. And we have over 400 titles of his messages in print that we send out to folks pre and postpaid upon your request. Like folks like to put them out. They're just a little 10, 12, 14-page booklet you can carry in your purse or in the pocket of your truck, and give them out in the hardware store or in the drugstore there where you go, in the nursing home. If you would, we'd be glad to send them to you. And we have co-porters all over. I had a man there in New Orleans, a bus driver. He come in there every Saturday and got a box full of booklets. And so one day he come in and he said, "My passenger said, where's them books at, fella?" They were used to him giving them booklets. Can you want to be a co-porter like that? I appreciate it if you could. We have truckers that put them in the break room on the truck stop. But I just want to tell you what all we have here. We have a pamphlet on the errors of the new Bibles, the NIV Bibles, and so forth. We'll send that to you. We have an article on what we most surely believe. I'll send that to you. Get a little more impression of what we do here at Radio Mission. And we're just an old sinner saved by grace. No big eye, little news here. We have a gracious bookstore with all the old Puritan preachers and pastors and King James Version Bibles. We do our own printing here. We have a printing equipment in the back of the building here. Brother Freddie Murdoch prints all these booklets. People come in, volunteer to help him. Maybe you'd like to do that. Some folks spend their vacation here working 2 or 3 days helping. So let's go back to our study. I want to retouch where we were there yesterday. Getting into the Holy Spirit in you or in me to make Christ real. The Holy Spirit in bringing the sinner to Christ opens that sinner's heart, first of all. Lets him see his need of a perfect righteousness, his need of deliverance. We saw that yesterday. And then when his eyes are open, he begins to see his need. He directs the sinner's attention to Christ crucified, buried, risen, and lifted up. Now, it's not a mental image, no, but it's the Lord Jesus Christ crucified, buried, and risen as set forth in God's Word. In other words, Christ is made a living reality to the human heart. One of the booklets that I mentioned is by the pastor is Christ a Living Reality. I wish you'd send and get me, I'll send you a title list of all of those booklets. It's better than a seminary education, I've told the young preachers. You come in here and get a copy of all these booklets, and it's better than a seminary education. It's a message on almost every subject in the Bible. Then the born-again believer is not taken up with the Holy Spirit. No, he doesn't talk about receiving the Holy Spirit. He does not talk about illumination of the Holy Spirit. No, his one voice of conversation is Christ. The Lord Jesus who died, Christ who paid my sin debt, Christ my risen Lord, living high priest, my coming ruling king. Now listen to John 16. Howbeit, when he is come, that's the Holy Spirit, the Spirit of truth is come, he will guide you into all truth. He shall not speak of himself, but whatsoever he shall hear, that shall he speak. And he will show you things to come. He shall glorify me, speaking of Christ, for he shall receive of mine and shall show it unto you. All things that the Father hath are mine. Therefore said I that he shall take of mine and show it unto you. It is the constant work of the indwelling Holy Spirit to take the things of Christ and reveal them unto the born-again child of God. He never lets you, never allows you to be taken up with himself. No, sir. You hear an individual talking about the Holy Spirit, about being filled with the Holy Spirit, about having prayed through, and he saw the evidence of all of those things, speaking in tongues, the light over there in the corner of the room, and feel like he's floating in the air. My friend, listen. Oh, listen. He never lets you be taken up with that. When you see anybody claiming to be saved who is constantly taken up with the Holy Spirit, constantly talking about the Holy Spirit, his experience, it reveals plainly that they have missed the Lord. It reveals plainly that they know nothing of saving grace. But the individual who is born again, washed in the blood of the Son of God, that individual, listen, the Holy Spirit is constantly, daily, taking the Scriptures and revealing Christ to him. The Holy Spirit is, in actuality, is hidden. It's not made manifest. Everywhere you turn in your Bibles and read, the Holy Spirit is taking the things of Christ and unveiling the Son of God to your heart. And you are praising the Lord. You're thanking him. You're rejoicing in him, taken up with him, because the Holy Spirit, now listen, the Holy Spirit is revealing Christ, unveiling Christ to you through the Word, not by vision, not by dreams, not by experiences, but through the Word. Christ said, "The words that I speak to you, they are spirit and they are life." Now, my friend, I know just a little bit about those things, and I have friends who are involved with those things, and it's growing like leaps and bounds. And one man asked me, "Pastor, why is the charismatic movement growing so rapidly?" And I told him, I said, "Well, because he's not being fed. And our average Protestant churches are so dead. They're so dead that the folks are not being fed, and they're going somewhere else. They're having to turn now to rock bands to hold the people. They're having to turn to ball games. They're having to turn to a brass band up on the stage. And everything that you can think of, trip to the beach on the weekend in the Protestant churches today is just as normal as falling off a log, my friend, because that's what they're using to hold their people. Now let's look at another side of the question. Here's a great multitude of folks who have steered clear of any type of emotionalism or ecstatic rapture. They represent the cold, formal, ritualistic element that I was speaking of. We're going to just touch on it this morning. They go to church. They sing and pray. They take part in all activities and exercise. Their lives are never affected. No change wrought in them. No, let me just make this statement. If some poor old soul got up and found a quiet moment and stood up and said, "Mr. Preachers, Pastor, I'm a lost soul. I want to be saved," it would wreak havoc. It would cause havoc in that cold, stilted congregation. The lady told me not long ago in one of our big Protestant churches, you know how folks always sit in the same place? And this Sunday, this couple came in from out of town and sat down where this couple always sat, and they almost had a fist fight. Now, my friend, what kind of a spirit is that? Isn't that awful? My friend, that's what we have on every hand. I tell folks, it don't make the parking lots big enough now because they're all full on Sunday morning. I've been in little old towns when I used to travel a little bit, and they'd have one red light, and they'd have four churches, one on each corner. They'd have the Free Will Baptist, the Hard Shell Baptist, the Missionary Baptist, and the Presbyterians all on that one corner. And each one of them, the parking lot would be slammed full. But my friend, listen, Is there any new life there? Is it any new hearts there? Do you hear them singing Amazing Grace, How Sweet? Oh, they may sing that. I was at a funeral in a big Baptist church not long ago, and I looked through the song book, and it wasn't but two songs in there that I recognized. It was Amazing Grace and What a Friend We Have in Jesus. The rest of them were songs that I've never heard of, and I'm singing all my life in church. Our song book's here. We sing out of the inspiring hymn. We got the old blood song. We have our choir, radio choir. It was disbanded after Katrina. We have 9 full-length CDs of our choir singing the old blood song. What can wash away my sin? Nothing but the blood. There's power in the blood. Saved by the blood. I wish you'd just take time out to write me or call me and maybe just get one of those CDs, one choir CD, and listen to it. And I believe you'll soon get the other 8. They're nothing but the good old sound gospel songs, my friend. We play them here in the bookstore. Folks play them home at night. I have a CD player. I put one on. My wife's bedridden. I put it on for her to sing, her to play. I mean, her to listen to. And that's what's so great about it, my friend, hearing the gospel in song. And not all this jazz and this hoopla and all of that stuff. That don't mean a snap of your finger. But that's what we have today. I wish I could come out there and sit down by your side and drink a cup of coffee with you, my friend. I'm just a poor old sinner. I was just born and raised here in the country, an old country boy. So green, the geese followed me around, raised on a farm, learned how to work, learned how to obey and all of those things. And the Lord got a hold to me and saved me after I got married. And later on, put me in this work here, telling how the Lord saves a sinner. Do you know what preaching is? Telling how the Lord saves you. The scriptures tell us to always be ready to give an account of the hope that we have within us. Can you do that, my friend? Don't fuss at the old trailblazer. Don't make fun of me. My friend, I'm just an old sinner saved by grace. And I told someone the other day, took issue with me. I said, well, if you get to heaven, we'll just kiss and make up. I don't criticize anybody. I believe in praying for folks, my friend. Praying for our enemies. The scriptures tell us to do that. And I wish you would sit down and write me and tell me how the Lord saved you. And I often ask you, Pastor. Pastor, tell us how the Lord saved you. It would be a blessing to hear how the Lord saved you. So that old trailblazer, he tells us how the Lord saved him ever so often, that he was just an old sinner. And the Lord got a hold to him and convicted him of his sin and showed him he was a reprobate and then give him grace to just believe. He said one of his sayings is that Abraham believed God and it was accounted unto him for righteousness. And Pastor, would you do that? And maybe you'd like to hear him, Pastor. Well, I'll get you his address and phone number. Maybe you'd like to call him. But this old trailblazer here, I'm going to be true to your soul if it takes the hide off, my friend. And I wish you would sit down and write me. Help me with the broadcast just a little if you could. We could go on some more station. All of this stuff, all this work costs money. I had a lady call me the other day and she said, you mean, Trailblazer, it costs money to go on one of these radio stations? I said, yes, ma'am. It sure does. And it costs money now for anything you do. All this printing, we buy thousands of dollars worth of paper to print these messages on and stamps and the postage has gone up and all of those things. But if you would help us with the broadcast and then write me. If you don't have to help with the broadcast, just write me and tell me that you're praying for me. If you would do that, I'd appreciate it. And remember my mailing address, the old Trailblazer, Post Office Box 1810, Walker, Louisiana, 70785. And I'll be back tomorrow with another message. Goodbye and God bless you.
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0: 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This is our third session in our Songs of Solomon series. So I'll waste no time. Here's Michael.
1: The pinnacle of verse from the pen of Solomon, the wisest man to have ever lived, the son of David who spread God's blessing to the nations. He writes this song, this poetry, exalting love and picturing for us the way love ought to be. It is an idealized portrayal of love. And through it, we learn lots about what love should look like in our marriages. And we learn even more than that, as it shows us the beauty of Jesus' love for his people, the church. And we are looking at the book each day through a different lens, as it were. Yesterday was the lens of the bride. We saw her not really being up to scratch in terms of who a king would choose. We saw her desire for the king, her selfish spells, and the peace and standing she has in her life because of her union with the king. What about the groom, then? Is he worth all the fuss she makes over him? Let's see. Throughout the book, the groom is presented as a king, a shepherd, a brother, a gardener, and a prince. That should tell us something about who this groom is, and we could easily fill our time looking at those. But I want to focus in on two things. The groom's love and the groom's work. As we observe the love and work of the groom, we are given a remarkable picture of the love and salvation of God. When we see the groom in the song, one thing that stands out above the others is his beautifying love. His love makes the object of his love beautiful. I think of the Martin Luther quote, "The love of God does not find, but creates that which is pleasing to it." Or we could say that which is lovely. The love of God does not find us lovely, but it makes us lovely. And we see this in a few different ways in the song. First, his beautifying love initiates. Chapter 2, verse 8, "The voice of my beloved, behold, he comes, leaping over the mountains, bounding over the hills." Chapter 5, verse 2 that we read yesterday, "A sound, my beloved is knocking." His love initiates and moves and pursues. Second, his beautifying love redeems and brings us into relationship. When you hear certain words or see certain images, they conjure up memories or associations. If you said the words "Clutch City" to me, it would throw me back to high school and going to watch the Houston Rockets win the NBA championship. If you were to paint your bathroom blue and yellow, it would remind me of all the Leeds United fans who descend on Elland Road for matches. In chapter 3, verses 6 to 11, we have a section filled with vocabulary and images that bring to mind the Exodus and the redemption of God's people from Egypt. We read about a pillar of cloud, about poles and gold and purple coverings. It calls to mind God's redemption of his people out of Egypt and his marriage to his people as they covenant together at Sinai. So as we see Solomon come to the altar, as it were, on his wedding day, it is wrapped in the imagery of God's redemption and his dwelling with his people, his relationship and covenant with them. He initiates and pursues so that we might be saved and enter into a relationship.

0: He loves first, and his love redeems and beautifies. And third, his beautifying love has eyes for no one else. This is wonderful. Yesterday, we briefly thought about how the groom views his bride compared with how she really is. Remember? She was unworthy, not the right standing, not good enough. She had not kept her own garden. She was down and out. But notice again how the groom views her. Chapter 2, verse 2. As a lily among brambles, so is my love among the young women. Chapter 6, verses 8 to 9. There are 60 queens and 80 concubines and virgins without number. My dove, my perfect one, is the only one. There are loads of ladies, but you are the only one for me. If you are a Christian listener, you are a prized possession in the eyes of the Lord. Let me push some of these things into our marriages. The bride responds to the character and love of the groom. That is a challenge to husbands to live in love in such a way that your wife responds, is drawn in to respond positively. So is your character and love attractive? You or I may not be the most gifted, the most clever, the most fun even, but is your character attractive? Are you a man of character whose love is attractive? On the other side, does your wife feel beautiful by the way you treat her and speak to her? Is she the one and only for you? Is she above all the rest? Are there none who compare with her? I remember a professor in seminary speaking to us about our wives, and he said, if you looked, you could find a more beautiful woman, a more gifted woman, a more exciting woman. But here is the question. Why are you looking? You should have eyes for no one else. This is beautifying love. Your wife should feel beautiful because of your love for her. Your love for your wife should make her beautiful in character and spiritually as well. Ephesians 5:25-28 makes that clear. The groom's beautifying love. A second thing we see about the groom in the song is his work, and particularly his work of reversing the curse. If we go back to Eden in the fall, to Adam and Eve's sin and rebellion against the Lord, they are cast out of the garden. Their relationship with God is broken. Their relationship with each other and with creation is broken. But the blessings of God will still come. It will be through the seed of the woman, through the kingly son of David, that they will come. Here in the song, we see the curse and these consequences being reversed in three ways. First, the groom cultivates a garden. That was the original work given to Adam. He failed and was thrown out. Here we see that being reversed, and it is in the context of the relationship between the groom and his bride. She is actually the garden he cultivates. Chapter 4, verse 12, a garden locked is my sister, my bride. Chapter 5, verse 1, I came to my garden, my sister, my bride. The groom is a gardener. A new Adam working and keeping the garden, his bride. Second, the groom removes hostility. Chapter 7, verse 10, we read that his desire is for his bride. Another vocabulary word that evokes memories of the garden. In Genesis 3:16, we are told that as a consequence of sin, the wife's desire would be for her husband. Without getting into the debates of all that might mean or not mean, what is significant here is the direction of travel is reversed. It is a removing of hostility that came as a consequence of sin. Humanity is naturally hostile to God. We take after our father Adam. And it is the heavenly bridegroom who comes to bring peace, to remove hostility. And third, he removes shame. The bride and groom, they are both naked, but feeling no shame, no concern of acceptance or welcome, no fear of needing a covering. Ever since the garden, we wear clothes as a reminder of our shame. You and I cannot get rid of our shame no matter how hard we try. We need another to come and deal with it. Jesus has done that. He has endured the shame of the cross in order to take away our shame. This is beautifying and curse-reversing love that Jesus has for us. We are not beautiful, but his love makes us beautiful. We are guilty and born under the curse of sin. Jesus came to undo that, to take away our sin and shame. Will you receive his love? He freely offers it to you. Do you feel unworthy? He offers it still. Are you selfish? He offers it still. Do you feel alienated from God? He offers it still.
1: Thank you, Michael. And unfortunately, that's all the time we have today here on Bible Focus. Again, I do hope that you've been blessed and encouraged by what you've heard. 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

0: is a question that echoes across the centuries, first asked by a puzzled young man climbing a mountain with his father carrying firewood. Remember the scene? Isaac asked his dad, "Where's the lamb?" It is, in many ways, the question the entire Old Testament is asking, and the answer, when it finally comes, is staggering. Today on Insight for Living, Chuck Swindoll continues to trace this thread from the altars of ancient Israel all the way to a moment beside the Jordan River, when a voice cut through the crowd and said, "Behold, the Lamb of God."
1: Thank you, our Father, that your Son is our Savior, and that he, like a shepherd, leads us. And because we are only sheep, we tend to go our own way. We've read of that, but we knew before we read it that this is true. All we like sheep have gone astray. We have turned each one of us to his own way. Thank you for laying all of our iniquity on another, for we could never have paid our own way into heaven. Thank you that Jesus paid it all. And we rest in his finished work this day. We worship our Savior, Jesus Christ. We magnify his name. We meet around his word. We sing his songs. We would glorify his name, whether by life or by death. Today there are many who hurt. They grieve. They live with sorrows that have been brought on by this earth's catastrophes and heartaches and brokenness. I pray, Lord, that you will bring comfort and hope and reassurance from what is declared this day. Comfort and guide them into decisions that need to be made. And if it's to wait, may they make that decision as well. Those who wait upon the Lord will renew their strength. They will mount up with wings as eagles. They will run and not be weary. They will not faint as they walk on. There are those who have lost their way. And attempting to find their way back to you, they have come to this house of worship. I pray that you will guide very clearly as they discover the path that leads to peace through faith in your Son. Some come this day rejoicing. Your hand has been good to them, and you've provided abundantly, and we with them rejoice and are grateful for your provision. Thank you for those whom you have healed. Thank you for those whom you have given new hope. Thank you for those who celebrate births of new babies. We pray that you would meet the deepest needs of our lives and those who grieve the loss of loved ones and family. Reduce us all in our awareness to that of a lamb, a needy, dependent lamb, that we might see ourselves as we really are, wholly in need of what you provide. In the name of the Savior Jesus, we pray. And everyone said, Amen.
0: 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Now, here's Chuck Swindoll with today's message, The Lamb That Was Slaughtered.
1: Surely the thought of a lamb did not impress the shakers and movers of the first century in the Middle East. I mean, there certainly were some type A individuals who got word of this man who was taking Galilee by storm. I mean, people were being swept into his teaching, and they were following him by the thousands. And then word gets back to someone's headquarters, and they hear, did you hear that he's known as the Lamb? The Lamb? You sang the words to the song, and it's my favorite part of the song we sang Who would have thought that a lamb could rescue the souls of men? But why would the songwriter put that in there? Because you don't think of lambs as rescuing anyone. You rescue lambs. Lambs don't rescue you. Unless, of course, the lamb is the Lamb of God. 1 Corinthians 5, beginning at verse 6. Paul is writing the people of Corinth, and he's urging them to clean up their lives. They were a people who danced near the edge of disobedience. They were what we might call a fast culture. And because of that, Paul had to rein them in. And one of the ways of doing it was to remind them of the importance of getting rid of the leaven. In the scriptural days, leaven was a symbol. It was a word representing sin. Look at how Paul uses it in 1 Corinthians 5, verse 6. Your boasting is not good. They'd been boasting about how full of grace they were, when in fact it was license. He said, that's not good. Do you not know that a little leaven leavens the whole lump of dough? Do you not realize that when you put just a little leaven, the dough will all rise? It's not just a little part of it. And it's a picture of sin. A little bit of sin and the life is contaminated. The presence of sin and the life is on its way to becoming shattered. So he says, clean up your life. A little bit of leaven leavens the whole lump. So a thought, reap an act. So an act, reap a habit. So a habit, reap your character. So your character, reap your destiny. That's Paul's concern here. And so he now turns to the picture of Christ the Lamb, Christ the Passover. Verse 7. Clean out the old leaven so that you may be a new lump, just as you are in fact unleavened, meaning in your position you are as righteous as the Son of God is righteous. So in your life you must be as well. For Christ, here it is, Christ, our Passover, has also been sacrificed. Isn't that a marvelous statement? We no longer come to an altar and slice the throat of an animal and the blood pours out, as happened day after day after day on Jewish altars. We come to our Savior, who is our Passover, and in Him forgiveness is found. In Him alone there is purpose and reason to go on with our lives. The Christ, our Passover, has been sacrificed. Let me add this. He never needs to be sacrificed again. It is called a finished work. Christ said, while hanging on the cross, "Tetelestai," the very word he used, it has been finished. It has been completed. It is done. Paid for. Paid in full. And at that moment, the Lamb of God took care of that which had forever plagued humanity. Past, present, and future, the sins of humanity taken care of. Now, this isn't an afterthought with God. This is part of the plan since the foundations of the world. In fact, Isaiah chapter 53 prophesied of it way back 700 years B.C. This is one of the clearest and longest of all the predictions, or if you will, prophecies in the scriptures. What is interesting about prophecy is that frequently you will find prophecies not only declared in scripture, but fulfilled in scriptural times. Here's a case in point. Isaiah writes of the lamb who was to be slaughtered, picturing the coming Messiah. So Isaiah is looking ahead 700 years or so for the coming of Messiah. And please observe how he describes the scene. You would think he was an eyewitness, though he wrote 7 centuries before the fact. Verse 3 of Isaiah 53. He was despised and forsaken of men, a man of sorrows, and acquainted with grief, and like one from whom men hide their face, he was despised, and we did not esteem him. It's a picture of shunning. Shunning. Have nothing to do with him. Discount his importance. They hide their face from him. You do that when you are shunning another individual. You turn away from them. You discount their presence, their lives. You shun them. You do not esteem them. And that's the picture here. And then with that in mind, Isaiah goes further to describe the price that was paid. Surely our griefs he himself bore. Our sorrows he carried. And yet, even in that day yet to come, we esteemed him stricken and smitten of God and afflicted. He got what he had coming. How many of those standing around the cross saw that as simply a man getting his just deserts? Any man who claims that he's God blasphemes, and a blasphemer needs to be put to death. That's first century thinking. And they did not realize. That's why Jesus said while on the cross, "Father, forgive them. They don't know what they're doing." But look at verse 5. He was pierced through for our transgressions, crushed for our iniquities. The chastening for our well-being fell on him, and by his scourging we are healed. This is one of the classic verses on the substitutionary death of Christ. Look at it closely. Our iniquities, our sin, our transgressions fell on him. He took our place. He entered into it as if it were his own. Paul wrote later, "He who knew no sin became sin for us, that we might be made the righteousness of God in him." And in him alone. That's why Jesus could say, "I am the way, the truth, and the life. No one comes to the Father but through me." No other death would pay our debt to God. No other lamb would be qualified, for all the others are spotted and blemished. He is the spotless lamb. Scripture makes that clear. Three statements. He knew no sin, had no sin, did no sin. The spotless Lamb of God took our place. And why did we need that? Verse 6. Probably the best statement of depravity in all the Old Testament. Look at the whole picture. All of us, like sheep, have gone astray. And now he individualizes it. Each of us has turned to his own way. But the Lord has caused the iniquity of us all to fall on him. J. Alec Motyer writes this. The picture of straying sheep summarizes all our inadequacy and all our errancy of nature. We all and each express both common culpability and individual responsibility. We cannot blame the herd instinct, even though we all alike are implicated. Each sin of every sinner would be like a separate wound in the heart of this man of sorrows. Interesting, isn't it, that we live in a time in which we must convince people that really the problem is sin. The problem is a sinful condition. And it required the death of the Savior in order for that sin to be cleansed. And God in his righteousness demanded the sacrifice of blood. And it was the blood of the Savior that brought that kind of healing and cleansing. Hanging on the cross, he bore all our sins. Get this, past, present, future. The complete payment for sin was made for those of us who have gone astray, who have turned to our own way. And then, as if to drive the point finally home yet again, verse 7, he was oppressed, he was afflicted, yet he did not open his mouth. Here's the word again, like a lamb led to slaughter. Lambs, when going to slaughter, go with blind compliance, regardless of the destination. They go where they're led. The servant Savior, however, goes with knowing submission. He knew when he came that he came to this earth to die. Maligned, mistreated, misunderstood, we read here, like a sheep that is silent before its shearers, he did not open his mouth. I don't know if you remember seeing the Passion of the Christ. If you did, you will never forget the scene. I know I won't. In fact, there were times in that film, sitting right beside Cynthia, and I noticed she too, both of us had to just look down. You could hardly bear what you were witnessing in the scourging. But what stood out to me is the silence of this Lamb of God. Doesn't burst forth with cursing, doesn't scream out words of retaliation. He took it. They punched him with their fists. They put the crown of thorns on him. They nailed his hands and feet with Roman spikes. And his words come full of forgiveness. And finally, it is finished. 700 years before Christ, Isaiah writes of it. We move ahead to John chapter 1, and in doing so, we move from 700 BC to AD 25, 26, somewhere around there as Jesus begins his ministry. John chapter 1 includes the announcement of the baptizer. His forerunner, the one who leads the way before the Savior becomes that well known, John is preparing the way for the one who is yet to come. And I love his humility. Verse 26, John answered them, saying, I baptize in water, but among you stands one whom you do not know. It is he who comes after me, the thong of whose sandal I am not worthy to untie. These things took place in Bethany beyond the Jordan where John was baptizing. Now look closely. The next day, he saw Jesus coming to him and said, Behold, the Lamb of God who takes away the sin of the world. What makes this so amazing is that 700 years before John made this announcement, Isaiah had written of him as the lamb who would be led to slaughter. John says, there he is. There he is. It's a good time for me to add that when you are speaking to another person about the subject of faith, focus your conversation on the person of Christ, not on the generalities of religion, not on the subject of church and church attendance. Focus it on Christ. Remember the words of John, Behold the Lamb of God. Stay with the person of Christ. Remind the individual of the work that Christ has done on the cross in bearing our sins and taking away our iniquities. That's John's announcement to his followers on that day. Behold the Lamb of God. A magnificent statement. Now, let's move ahead to right around 65, AD 65. John was looking at, Isaiah was looking ahead. Peter now looks back on the finished fact, the accomplished work of Christ. 1 Peter chapter 1. Last stop off, I promise. I know some of you are thinking, my finger's getting tired going one thing to another. Well, if it was all in one section, I'd leave us there, but it's not. I didn't write it. I just read it and teach from it. 1 Peter chapter 1, love this verse of Scripture. Knowing that you were not, verse 18, that you were not redeemed with perishable things like silver and gold from your futile way of life. Constantly in this culture, constantly there's the emphasis on money. I guarantee you, you tune into the news anytime through this day, and it won't be 2 hours. It'll probably be less before you'll hear something mentioned about money, money, investment, money, money. It's been a constant theme in these recent weeks. We're not redeemed with filthy lucre. We're not redeemed with dollars and cents. If you had multiple billions of dollars, by the way, you used to have it. You don't have it now. But regardless of the amount, you could not pay your way into heaven. That's the whole point. You're not redeemed that way. Verse 19, then how are we redeemed? From the precious blood, as of a lamb. There it is again, unblemished and spotless, the blood of Christ. During his lifetime, W.A. Criswell would often include in his way of life the writing of a number of books, and my library is filled with most of what Dr. Criswell wrote. I pulled the book he wrote on 1 Peter off my shelf just this past week, and when I got to verses 18 and 19, I found myself in a wonderful place to read. Listen to Criswell's words. It is easy to fall into the habit of preaching about the gospel, but not the gospel itself. However, when we speak on and expound a text like ours, meaning the verses I just read, we are brought back to the heart of the gospel message of Christ. This is one way of discovering whether the message is of God or of men. In so many areas of the modern liberal Christian world, the preaching of the blood is offensive. I have been in churches where hymns on the blood have been purged from all the hymn books. And the liberal theologian looks upon a text such as ours as a religion of the butcher shop. But the presentation of the whole revelation of God in the Scriptures is ever the same. There is no remission of sins without the shedding of blood from the beginning of Genesis to the book of the Revelation. The gospel story is that Christ is come into the world to die for our sins according to the Scriptures. And then, I love it that Criswell often would do this. He quotes from the great gospel song. What can wash away my sin? Answer that. Nothing but the blood of Jesus. What can make me whole again? Nothing but the blood of Jesus. Oh, precious is the flow that makes us white as snow. No other fount I know. Nothing but the blood of Jesus. That's from the very heart of the gospel. That comes from the Lord himself. My son, you are to go. And just as Isaac was to be offered up by Abraham, so the Son was offered up for our sins in the exact plan and unfolding of the plan of salvation for us. That's not the theology of the butcher shop. That's the theology of the biblical record. It takes the blood to wash away the sins of the world. It, as one man put it so well, it is the greatest detergent ever known to humanity. It continues to wash away sin. The reason you have forgiveness is because of the blood of Christ that was poured out on that cross to redeem you from a slave market from which you could never redeem yourself. Isaiah looked ahead, John looked at, Peter looks back, and his concern is that we live lives in light of that, lives of purity. See verse 17? Look here, if you address as Father the one who impartially judges according to each one's work, conduct yourselves in fear during the time of your stay on earth. His emphasis is that we be holy as our God is holy, and that's up in verses 15 and 16. You maybe have been reared in a culture where the blood was not mentioned. Certainly in this day in which we live, it is becoming less and less a thing of importance. If you have been in that culture, you have missed the point of the Savior's death. Without the giving, the shedding, the pouring out of the blood, there is no forgiveness of our sins.
0: From Genesis to the New Testament, the message never wavers. Without the shedding of blood, there is no forgiveness of sin. The Lamb was not incidental to God's plan. He was the plan. And because Christ has been sacrificed once and for all, we're called to live differently, purely, with reverence before a holy God. 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Chuck Swindoll has titled today's message, The Lamb That Was Slaughtered. It's message number 7 in a 12-part series called How Great Is Our God. 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

From Ballymoney in County Antrim, we present Let the Bible Speak. It's good to have you with us today as we spend 15 minutes around the Word of God, preaching Christ in all His fullness to men and women in all their need. And this is Leslie Curran saying hello and welcome once more in the Saviour's name. Letting the Bible Speak today is the Reverend Andrew Patterson as he turns our attention to the last book of Scripture, the book of the Revelation, chapter 5 and verse 1. And I saw in the right hand of him that sat on the throne a book written within and on the backside, sealed with seven seals. And the message follows immediately after these words in song.

0: Hello, folks. Good to be with you again today. Revelation chapter 5, let me just read verse 1. And I saw on the right hand of him that sat on the throne a book written within and on the backside sealed with seven seals. There are some glorious sights that men can see on earth. The seven wonders of the world, a sight from a space shuttle looking back to earth from space. But none could compare to what John could see while he was exiled on the Isle of Patmos. The vision was what the risen Christ was to reveal unto him, and of the one who spoke unto him as he walked among his candlesticks. John is now on years. He's cast upon this isle where there was the loneliness and all that went with it. But what he has brought to see, a view of heaven from earth, must have been a blessing beyond words. And so it is for any soul that has to endure and go through a bitter experience. A sight of what John saw will change things and put things in their proper perspective. For notice that while the previous chapter speaks of the throne that he saw in heaven, and the one who sits upon this throne, and of those around it, the opening words of this chapter continue that great sight, but they do so in a more particular fashion. And what comfort to know that this is not an emperor's throne, and this is not a throne of some earthly king or despot who maybe is in danger of losing their throne. This is a throne of heaven. This is where Christ is, and that occupied throne speaks forth the great message to all on earth that he is a sovereign God. Verse 1 reminds us that his position is one of sitting. The throne is occupied. His throne is established and can never be vacated. His throne is forever, and none are able to displace him or unseat him from his throne. He rules over all things, and all are subject to his rule. And dear listener, when things are a mess on earth and seemingly in chaos, then I bid you look by faith heavenward and see that Christ yet reigns and is upon his throne. But these words focus in on something particular. And you'll notice it in verse 1. And because of this, all else in the chapter flows from it. And so it is with any who are brought from sin's darkness into the marvellous light of God's salvation. There's an order. What is it? A sinner must first see the book, which brings them to consider the blood of the Lamb. Then they are to sing of their bountiful redemption. And that's what this chapter is all about, for it shows us a sight to behold. We rejoice that God has not only given his word, but that he has also preserved it. And because of faithful translators and some who sealed their work with being burned at the stake, we have it in our mother tongue. We use the authorized version of the scriptures, because we believe that it is unsurpassed by other versions that are available even to this day. But we are aware that the scriptures, which don't merely contain the word of God but are the word of God, are despised by many. But let's also remember that there's only one Bible, and we have it in this view of John. That which is particularly mentioned in verse 1 is the book. And of this sealed book you will note something of its character. It is a book that is found in the right hand of the one he sits on the throne, and its place reminds us of its importance and of its authority. How this throws light upon other passages that we have in God's word. Heaven and earth shall pass away, but my words shall never pass away. Or the words of the psalmist where he said, "Forever, O Lord, thy word is settled in heaven." The scriptures have authority because they are God's revealed word. And it was the scriptures that Christ had placed into his hand at the start of his earthly ministry. We read of it in Luke chapter 4, verse 17. "It was delivered unto him the book of the prophet Isaiah, and when he had opened the book, he found the place where it was written, 'The Spirit of the Lord is upon me, because he hath anointed me to preach the gospel to the poor. He hath sent me to heal the brokenhearted, to preach deliverance to the captives, and recovering of sight to the blind, to set at liberty them that are bruised.'" It was the scriptures that were being fulfilled in the coming of Christ and in his ministry. And what the Saviour was to teach and expound throughout his ministry was also the case with the disciples and the apostles that he sent forth. They were to preach the gospel to every creature. And today, dear loved one, it is still the word of God that is our final authority in matters of faith and practice. It's not what a church says. It's not what a preacher says. The important matter is what saith the scriptures. But moreover, see something of the content of this book. It's said to be written within and on the backside. But before we get to consider the actual contents, note that it is sealed. and to get a grasp of what this means and its significance, then we need to go back to the Old Testament, Jeremiah 32, verse 9 and 10. I bought the field of Hanamiel, my uncle's son, that was in Anathoth, and weighed him the money, even 17 shekels of silver, and I subscribed the evidence and sealed it, and took witnesses and weighed him the money in the balances. And these words were given to see that the nation of God's people would be under the oppression of the enemy. But the hope was that one day the Lord would deliver them again, and he would deliver their land. And as an assurance of that, Jeremiah was to buy a field at the bidding of the Lord. The enemy wouldn't always possess it, but note the way in which the transaction was to be done. Two documents, verse 11. So I took the evidence of the purchase, both that which was sealed according to the law and custom, and that which was open. One document was sealed and one left open. And the property was to be bought back by the original owner, then the redeemer would have to purchase the sealed deed as proof of his ownership. And now look at this sealed book in heaven. It speaks of the right of the ownership of a people who had to be bought back from the slave market of sin and redeemed unto their rightful owner. It's a book that symbolizes inheritance. That inheritance on man's part was forfeited because of sin and Adam's fall. What God had planned for mankind was glorious, and yet it was completely lost because of sin and due to disobedience. The book is sealed with seven seals. The content of the book speaks of that which man has completely lost. There's nothing good in him or merit by which he can lay hold of God's glorious blessings. He has forfeited everything in Adam. And my friend, that's how it is with man. And that's what God's word reveals. There's none righteous, no, not one. The scriptures show us our fall, our totally depraved state, unable to do anything for ourselves by way of salvation or reclaiming what God had provided for us. And what's more, with this sealed book, there is a concern noted in verse 2. And I saw a strong angel proclaiming with a loud voice, who is worthy to open the book and to loose the seals thereof? Man has so far gone away from God and from perfection that he cannot reclaim this inheritance by himself. None are found worthy. None can step forward to open the seals of this book. There's silence in heaven when this question is asked. And that silence is only disrupted by the sorrow that is expressed by John. For verse 4 reveals that he wept much. It gives a thought of wailing, of strong crying. For the significance of the book being able to be opened and read was that none could redeem the lost inheritance. It would mean there was no hope for man ever been saved. And where there's no hope of salvation, I tell you, it's a cause for much sorrow. I wonder, am I speaking to one this morning who is in that hopeless state? Your soul is not saved. You're in danger of dying eternally and being dead spiritually. There's nothing that you can do for yourself. And you know, the greatest concern of all is that you don't seem to care or realize your lost state. I trust even today that that would be changed. You would recognize as a sinner you need Christ as your Savior, and that you might come to him whom to know is life eternal. Until next time, the Lord bless you.
1: 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Our mailing address is Let the Bible Speak, Ballymoney, County Antrim, BT 53, 6PE. 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Thank you for listening today. Don't forget that we're on air here each weekday morning, Monday to Friday. So do remember to join us at this same time as we Let the Bible Speak.

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1: 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Yeah. 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

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And as history repeats itself, these few words are sadly spoken.

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So call us on 02828 267 127. You will not be disappointed. 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

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And beginning our gospel broadcast, we have a lovely track indeed, I'll Fly Away.

2 Corinthians chapter 6 and verse 18. God, our Father. He says, I will be a father to you, and you shall be my sons and daughters. Within the familiar story of the prodigal son, the young man was not satisfied to be in his father's house with all of his needs met. He wanted far more. He believed the lie that something more exciting was in store for him away from his father. Isn't this how we sometimes behave, even as Christians? We think that God is holding out on us, that there is something better than a close relationship with our Heavenly Father, that the world has far more excitement and fulfillment to offer us than God does. By thinking this way and then acting on it, whether we go as far away as the prodigal or not, we create our own desperate situation. And then we turn back to God, crying out for deliverance and forgiveness. Fortunately, our Heavenly Father always hears our cries. Full repentance is always answered by full forgiveness. But it would have been far better if the sin had not been committed in the first place. God says, I will be a father to you, and you shall be my sons and daughters.

Well, I'd like to thank you very much indeed for your company, and please plan to tune in again at the same time tomorrow. And in the meantime, we conclude our gospel broadcast with a lovely piece of music.

The devil went down to Georgia. He was looking for a soul to steal. He was in a bind because he was way behind, and he was willing to make a deal. When he came across this young man sawing on a fiddle and playing it hot, and the devil jumped up on a hickory stump and said, "Boy, let me tell you what. I guess you didn't know it, but I'm a fiddle player too. And if you'd care to take a dare, I'll make a bet with you. Now you play pretty good fiddle, boy, but give the devil his due. I bet a fiddle of gold against your soul, because I think I'm better than you." The boy said, "My name's Johnny, and it might be a sin, but I'll take your bet, you're gonna regret, because I'm the best as ever been."

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And he laid that golden fiddle on the ground at Johnny's feet. Johnny said, "Devil, just come on back if you ever want to try again. I done told you once, you son of a bitch, I'm the best."

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It has been a hard day's night, and I have been working like a dog. It's been a hard day's night. I should be sleeping like a log. But when I get home to you, I find the things that you do will make me feel all right. You know, I work all day to get you money to buy you things. And it's worth it just to hear you say you are going to give me everything. That's why I love to come home. 'Cause when I get you alone, you know I feel okay. When I'm home, everything seems to be right. When I'm home, feeling you, holding me tight, tight. It's been a hard day's night, and I've been working like a dog. It's been a hard day's night. I should be sleeping like a log. But when I get home to you, I find the things that you do will make me feel all right.

my soul to the company store. Well, if you see me coming, better step aside. A lot of men did, a lot of men died. One fist of iron, the other of steel. If the right one don't get you, then the left one

This is John Morrison presenting this gospel broadcast, and over the next few minutes we will be having a little look at God's holy and precious word. And beginning our gospel broadcast, we have a lovely track indeed, I'll Fly Away.

Matthew's Gospel, chapter 5 and verse 9. Blessed are the peacemakers, for they shall be called the sons of God. The thought, peacemakers. To have peace with God and to have the peace of God within our hearts is not enough. This vertical relationship must have a horizontal outworking, or our faith is in vain. Jesus said that we were to love the Lord with all our hearts and our neighbors as ourselves. This dual love for God and others is like the positive and negative poles of a battery. Unless both connections are made, we do not have the power. A personal faith is normally useless unless it has a social application. A notable exception would seem to be the thief on the cross, who repented only moments before his death, and yet countless people have been touched over the centuries by his example of faith. If we have peace with God and the peace of God, we will become peacemakers. We will not only strive to be at peace with our neighbors, but we will be leading them to discover the source of true peace in Christ. Is the peace of Christ in your life overflowing to other people?

Well, I'd like to thank you very much indeed for your company, and please plan to tune in again at the same time tomorrow. And in the meantime, we conclude our gospel broadcast with a lovely piece of music.

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sky. The spin of the earth, or the changes in the tide. I don't know what brought us together, what strange forces of nature conspired to construct the present.

into your soft green eyes. When I see your delicate body revealed to me as you slip off your dress. I'm reminded of what I feel for you, but remain strong and true long after the pleasures of the flesh.